just need some common. I've been feeling more alone than at home, and I've been thinking, I've been sober for too long, and that's a sign I know I need to make some changes. Pick up the pace, and I don't know where this path might take me. I just hope when I get back, I tell my mama that I made it. I just want a place to call home. So until then, I'ma spend.

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This is Eddie Moore. 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

to the ligaments, only stopping to pray. 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

0: 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It all starts at the Sons of Columbus Hall at 2415 Independence Avenue, where you'll pick up a passport, hop on and off the trolley to visit six restaurants and one coffee shop across four continents. An excursion that includes African, Cuban, Central, and South American foods. It all starts Friday, October 2nd, 11:30 a.m. to 2:30 p.m. And the event proceeds will go towards ongoing efforts in promoting economic development in Kansas City's historic Northeast community. That's the International Marketplace Taste and Tour event in support of One Kansas City Radio.
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You're listening to Club Classics with K-Max. That was my theme song back in the day. I'm just kidding, Kansas City. That's my theme song now. Anyway, up next, we got a little Banga Boys with We Like to Party here on One Kansas City Radio.

That was Angel by Shaggy here on One Kansas City Radio. You're listening to Club Classics with K-Max, a Friday night party on Monday because we know that Mondays suck. Right now we're getting to one of my other theme songs, Pony by Ginuwine, here on One Kansas City Radio.

Run DMC featuring Aerosmith here on One Kansas City Radio with Walk This Way. That'll do it for me this week, Kansas City. We're going to leave you with a little Smooth Criminal by Michael Jackson here on One Kansas City Radio. Have a great week, Kansas City. Peace. I'm out.

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0: community calendar. Saturday, October 10th, and every second Saturday morning of the month, Brian Mapes invites you to draw, doodle, color, and paint with him in his inclusivity class. 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
1: You know, I can't speak for all girls, but we just be mad that you didn't leave us alone. 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

0: 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It's neighbor night every second and fourth Friday of every month from 6 p.m. to 10 p.m. Residents from Pendleton Heights, Skerritt Renaissance, North and South Indian Mound, Sheffield, Lykins, Independence Plaza, and other communities surrounding Northeast Kansas City are invited. 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

0: Saturday, October 10th, and every second Saturday morning of the month, Brian Mapes invites you to draw, doodle, color, and paint with him in his inclusivity class. 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

0: 988 is the new three-digit number for call, text, or chat that connects people to the existing National Suicide Prevention Lifeline, where compassionate, accessible care and support are available for anyone experiencing mental health-related distress. 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People can also dial 988 if they are worried about a loved one who may need crisis support. 988 is available for support 24 hours a day, 7 days a week, across the U.S.
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0: 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An excursion that includes African, Cuban, Central, and South American foods. 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

0: Everyone believes that it takes accomplishment after accomplishment, success after success, to reach your goals. This is a misconception. When stepping out of your comfort zone and pursuing big dreams, failures will and should be part of your journey. We all make mistakes, but again, it is about shifting your mindset away from acknowledging them as mistakes to acknowledging them as learning experiences. We have all had learning experiences, but it's how we move forward from them that makes us different. It's those learning experiences from our past that we have to acknowledge, renew, and let go of. You must understand that the past is a place of reference, not residence. The longer you dwell upon the past, the more your future becomes your present. Accept what has happened and make a decision to move forward. This has been an excerpt from the Protect Your Dreams and Rise Above Your Obstacles book, written by Kansas City's own Ricky Randall. 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

0: patience. Few people's goals and dreams come to fruition overnight. That is why you have to work steadfastly until you achieve what you are reaching for in life. You have to be patient, but make sure you really know what patience is all about. Many people believe patience consists of letting time go by and waiting for your dreams to come to you, but that's not so. Patience is not about waiting, it's the ability to keep a good attitude while working hard on your dreams. Patience is not about being at a standstill. It is a positive attitude in motion. What exactly is a positive attitude in motion? It's accepting delay or discomfort without complaint, all while still progressing forward. Patience is not just about having a good mindset, but also using that mindset to help push you toward your destination. When you have an attitude of patience, it changes your whole way of thinking. This is why patience is truly a virtue, but in the end, it is also a decision. This has been an excerpt from the Protect Your Dreams and Rise Above Your Obstacles book, written by Kansas City's own Ricky Randall. 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
1: Community calendar. 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
3: In 1997, the United States Department of Agriculture admitted something shameful and long suspected. Its programs had routinely discriminated against Black farmers.
4: The USDA had a long history of basically keeping Black folks from owning and stewarding lands.
3: A Black tenant farmer named Timothy Pigford in North Carolina believed he and other farmers deserved not just an apology, but compensation. So he sued the federal government.
5: We cannot get loans. Our loans are deliberately delayed in process, and checks are held up.
3: It snowballed into the largest civil rights lawsuit in U.S. history, Pigford versus Glickman. More than 30,000 Black farmers joined in the class action.
6: We want Glick!
7: I'm standing outside of the White House with every press contingent there is that I know of, and we're waiting to speak with the president.
3: A judge ultimately ruled in favor of the farmers, finding that they deserved a collective payout of nearly $2.2 billion. But all these years later, some families still haven't received anything.
8: Probably the worst lawsuit in the history of this country. They said it was the largest. It was the most corrupt.
9: It needs to be a level playing field. When you're systematically denied access to these government programs and so forth, what do they expect us to do? Quietly sit here and wither away on the vine?
3: I'm Mackenzie Martin. This is the People's History of Kansas City. And on this episode, we go to Nicodemus, Kansas. And we meet one of those families still waiting for justice. I first heard about Pigford versus Glickman from Sherlett Ammons.
4: I am a Durham, North Carolina-based poet, producer, musician.
3: Sherlett reported the six-part independent podcast series called Tending that was all about this class action lawsuit. It was released on Gravy, a podcast from the Southern Foodways Alliance that we've collaborated with before. Can I ask you what got you interested in this case in the first place?
4: I got into this because I grew up in a farming community. I grew up working in the fields myself as a youth. And my mom has 12 brothers and sisters. My granddad was a small farmer. And as I was doing research for this, kind of started fantasizing about what it would have been like if my granddaddy had owned the land that he farmed, which he didn't. He was a tenant farmer, essentially.
3: Mm-hmm.
4: And I romanticized that idea. But after getting further into the podcast and talking to farmers who actually did own their land, I realized that that particular fate may not have been as romantic as I initially thought.
3: Interesting. Well, I really like the way you set up the series because you spend a lot of time with very specific families who have been impacted by this lawsuit all over the country for generations. And each episode takes place in a different state. We've got North Carolina, Georgia, Texas, and Kansas.
4: Yeah. I learned quickly that just getting them to talk about this traumatic experience took me actually going and sitting in their home places and breaking bread with them. So I actually had to travel to these places and sit down with them and just give them the space to tell the story at their own pace and really respect the fact that I was asking them to bring up, you know, some memories that probably weren't that pleasant to bring up.
3: Totally. So I want to let you take it away and just play the Kansas episode from the series in full. But first, can you kind of set the scene at the beginning for me? That one starts at a protest.
4: Yeah, so I went to this protest. That was kind of my initial entry into this case. And that's where I met a lot of the folks that I ended up interviewing.
10: How you doing, man?
11: Man, I'm doing great.
10: Coming in the bus talking, Jim.
12: Hey.
10: Man, it's so good to see you.
12: Being able to keep up
10: with you. I'm going to first night, I'll take 10
12: minutes. Got ready?
1: most precious and heavenly Father, we just come to you.
6: On March 1st of 2023, 50 or so black farmers gathered in the lobby of a riverfront hotel in Washington, D.C. After all the warm greetings laced with just a touch of junk talking, they divided themselves onto a pair of shuttle buses bound for the White House.
1: Justice, Lord God. We thank you for favor, Lord God.
6: As the bus idled, a prayer was lifted.
1: God, we are not going to disappoint. So God, we
6: this wasn't the first time these farmers pled to their Heavenly Father for mercy, for justice.
11: Amen. And the scriptures read, now to him who is able to keep us from falling, who is able to present us faultless before his presence with exceeding joy, to the only wise God our Savior, be glory, majesty, power, and dominion, henceforth and forevermore. Amen.
12: Amen.
13: Hold on, hold on, put your hand to the plow, and hold on.
11: Hold on. Yes.
13: Hold on. You hold on. Put your hand to the plow. Hold on.
14: Let's sing now. Come on.
13: Hold on. Hold on. Put your hands to the plow.
15: Everybody be safe.
11: All right. I'm going to get it right here. Is that cool?
6: After a short ride, the farmers ambled off the bus to make the 100 or so foot trek to the area in front of the fence in front of the White House that's reserved for citizens with grievances. Some of them held signs with slogans like "Cancel all black farmer debt" and "Vilsack must go." Tom Vilsack was the Secretary of Agriculture at the time. As they chanted and marched in circles, I kept wondering, is anybody in that house on the hill even listening?
16: Vilsack must go. What now?
6: My name is Shirlette Ammons. I'm a poet, musician, storyteller, and most importantly, I'm the granddaughter of a black farmer. You're listening to Tending.
17: My dad, Bernard Bates, was an initial claimant of the Pickford versus Glickman lawsuit.
6: The voice you're hearing is that of Carla Bates, who attended the rally from Nicodemus, Kansas, the first and only remaining predominantly black community west of the Mississippi. It was founded in 1877 by formerly enslaved black folks.
17: And because my parents were financially stripped of everything, they did not get to attend the initial administrative hearing, which got the lawsuit off the ground. They had no money or help.
6: The lawsuit Carla is referring to, Pickford versus Glickman, is the reason these black farmers are gathered in D.C. 25 years after a verdict was technically delivered in their favor. It was once the largest class-action civil rights lawsuit in U.S. history, pitting tens of thousands of black farmers against the United States Department of Agriculture. Mr. Bernard Bates was one of the plaintiffs in that suit.
17: I am Carla Bates, representing the Bates family legacy of historic Nicodemus, Kansas. The land that my ancestors homesteaded, received land patents and farms in the Nicodemus Township, is now mostly owned by white people. I have a sister and three brothers, and we did not get the opportunity to inherit and cultivate the land that my family owned because it was stolen from us.
6: Carla goes on to say that her father and grandparents purchased their homestead in Nicodemus in the late 1960s. Land that was once owned by her great-grandmother. At his peak, Mr. Bates was farming on about 2,000 acres, 950 of which he owned. The rest, he rented.
17: And so we also had livestock. He had cattle, pigs, chickens. So my dad was a full-fledged farmer. And then in the 70s, what happened is that due to, you know, weather, and, you know, man has no control over that, our crops were destroyed. And so this is when my dad's fight began, because he just...
6: Carla says her dad went so far as trying to get every member of their family to apply for loans. The Production Credit Association of Stockton, Kansas, or PCA for short, was a federal agency that gave short-term loans to farmers, ranchers, and rural folks. It was run by a white guy named Elvin Kiesewetter. Kiesewetter's job was to provide credit to farmers in the area, but when it came to Mr. Bates, he and his organization tried to do everything but that.
17: White farmers, they were allowed extensions on their credits and loan payments. But again, we were not able to do that.
6: In a sworn affidavit recorded on September 5th of 2012, Mr. Kiesewetter said, and I quote, "There was a plan to get Bernard out of farming." He adds that shortly after the foreclosure petition was filed, Mr. Bates, along with his wife and kids, came to his office, asked if he paid $100,000, could the PCA give him until after harvest to pay the rest, and then dismissed the foreclosure petition. "Then I can make it," Mr. Bates said. Once Kiesewetter put the foreclosure in motion, the plan was for the Farmers Home Administration to get him out of farming. If I didn't see the affidavit with my own eyes, I wouldn't believe they'd be so bold. We put a copy of it on our website, along with copies of several handwritten letters of grievance Mr. Bates sent directly to President Ronald Reagan, Senator Bob Dole, and the FHA in the 1980s. And because they were dead set on getting Mr. Bates out of farming, their home place, that 950 acres, five generations in the making, was foreclosed on.
17: They took all of our land, our equipment, even the last grain that was in our bins, they sifted out.
6: Over that four-hour rally, I'd hear many stories, testimonies even, similar to the one Carla shared on behalf of her father.
17: "My dad is now gone. Last January 2022, he passed. He wanted the land, and he did not get not one red cent from anything. So I just want to say that I know that, the USDA has mistreated black farmers all across the country, denying them financial assistance. And we just want justice."
6: There's nothing simple or straightforward about the Pickford case. In fact, the grievances of these farmers have fallen on deaf ears for decades.
17: "And my dad's words during his last days, he said to continue to fight USDA. And so that's what we're here doing."
6: After Carla made her way through the crowd, I went over to her and kind of invited myself down to Nicodemus. Fortunately for me, she suggested I come down for the opening of a traveling Smithsonian exhibit that was set to pass through town. Unfortunately for me, the exhibit was in June, the dead center of a humid Midwest summer. I could tell right away that I'd arrived in a special place. For one, I was greeted by a black female park ranger.
12: "Hello.
14: How are you doing?"
12: "Great, how are you?"
14: I'm well.
12: "Good. I'm Charlotte. And you are?"
14: "Lucretia."
12: "Lucretia, pleasure
14: to
12: meet you."
14: "Nice to meet
12: park
14: you."
6: Park ranger Lucretia gave me the literal lay of the land.
14: Nicodemus is the town site, 161 acres.
12: Okay.
14: Township, 6 by 6 by 6 by 6 miles. There's a total of 24 people, period.
12: Did I miss the Smithsonian?
14: Today is the official opening of the Smithsonian exhibit.
12: Uh-huh. Awesome. And is Carla in there?
14: Yep, Carla's in there.
12: Great. Okay. Uh-huh. Cool, yeah. I'm going to go say hey.
6: There was barely a handful of folks inside, and Carla Bates, who had invited me down, was amongst them. There was also her cousin, Angela, who you'll be hearing plenty from, and park ranger Lucretia, who took on the task of explaining how everybody was connected.
14: We're all cousins. Her mother and my grandmother were sisters. Mm. All right, now stay with me.
6: It was clear they prided themselves on how much they knew about their bloodline.
14: Great-great-grandfather.
12: Y'all can trace your lineage here back how far.
14: So we can go all the way back to Lexington, Kentucky. We have pictures of our great-great-great grandparents, Tom and Zarina, who were the first ones to come out here in 1877.
6: When I walked into the town hall, I noticed the history of Nicodemus laid out in panels all around the room.
12: Wow. Wow. Okay.
14: Wow. So, damn. So there's this sign. Obviously a recreation of an ad in a newspaper that says all colored people that want to go to Kansas on September 5th, 1877 can do so for $5.
15: Nicodemus was never the sport of the lash, though the bullets had oft crossed his path. There were none of his masters so bold or so rash.
18: And was bought for a bag full of gold. He was reckoned a part of the salt of the earth, but he died years ago, very old. That's all.
6: Now, this is where I have the pleasure of introducing you to Miss Angela Bates. Miss Angela is the unofficial town archivist. She even says as much.
19: Yeah, I'm kind of like the historian.
6: Okay.
19: And the genealogist.
6: Okay.
19: Yeah. Yeah. It just is in there. It just comes right on out. I think we just kind of take for granted that we're descendants and this is Nicodemus and it is what it is. But it's been since we become a national historic site and that we've really gotten the kind of attention that we've gotten that it's making us look and say, I think this is a little unique.
6: Angela and Carla's ancestors were part of a liberated black homesteaders group that came to be known as the Exodusters. They were the first group of black people to migrate west following the Civil War.
19: The push really was Jim Crow, but the lure of the land and being able to homestead and become property owners for the first time coming out of slavery is what drew them here. So it was the land.
6: Miss Angela goes on to say that the Bates ancestors spent more than 5 years building a house, starting a garden, and eventually tending to a farm. After all that, her ancestors were then issued a land patent by the U.S. government, which is basically an original deed to ownership of the land that they were already stewarding. This is the land that Carla's dad, Mr. Bernard Bates, farmed on. This is the land that was eventually foreclosed on by the USDA. Miss Angela took me on a driving tour in Nicodemus. We pulled over on a dirt road that led to farmland her uncle once owned.
19: You see that bluff way out there on the horizon, that plateau out on? Mm-hmm. That's the western border of Nicodemus. So we were about a mile from the eastern border. All the way over there, this is all Nicodemus, is all owned by blacks.
14: Well, and it's literally as far as the eye can see.
19: Pretty much.
6: Right now, the story Carla told me in D.C., the one at the top of this episode, is like a heavy, clear caption beneath this relentless landscape. You should see how far this land that was once owned by a black man, a black farmer, stretches. Now, I visited quite a few places for this podcast, but for some reason, maybe it's the Midwest sprawl, this really drives home everything these black farmers have lost.
19: I could be wrong, it's just my opinion, but I think the discriminatory practices probably increase as the value of land and crops increase. And you know, this whole thing of, you know.
6: Miss Angela told me all this as the sky way out towards the eastern border of Nicodemus grew dark and menacing. The wind was picking up, so I rolled my window up halfway because the breeze felt nice. The USDA is supposed to help every farmer who risks weathering the storm, not just the white ones.
3: More from the podcast ending with Sherlett Ammons right after this. Hey, Mackenzie Martin here, popping in to say that if you're looking for a new podcast, we at People's History are big fans of Gravy from the Southern Foodways Alliance. Recently, I reported an episode for them all about the history of Piggly Wiggly, America's first self-service grocery store.

0: push him out of farming. And he had all of these faded color photos from when his farm was foreclosed on. It had been 40 years since that happened, yet it was still very fresh in Bernard's mind.
1: Yeah, that's when they loaded us up on my machinery. They sold our machinery first, then they sold the land.
0: He said all 950 acres, the homestead, and even the wheat he had harvested were taken away.
1: So we done worked all hard all year, and we still damn watched some steel wheat all night long.
0: So, Charlotte, you never got to meet Bernard, right?
2: I never did, but Dr. Holmes, who was his niece, shared like really deep memories and really held up Mr. Bernard as one of the folks whose work and legacy contributed to the Pickford case.
0: Yeah. Well, let's hear the rest of that episode starting when Dr. Holmes comes into the story.
3: I am Johnella Holmes, and I received my PhD from Kansas State University. And my only regret in life is that I did not major in agriculture.
2: She spent the day running summer camps where kids from around Graham County, the county surrounding Nicodemus, learned farming techniques. So needless to say, she was pretty tired.
3: So that they understand how agriculture touches every aspect of their lives, and that if they decide to go to college and they might look at going into agriculture where there's some scholarships and stuff.
2: Her primary job is serving as the executive director of the Kansas Black Farmers Association. And she knows all too well the plight of black farmers in the Midwest. So I asked her if it was safe to say that the Kansas Black Farmers Association was born out of the energy generated by the Pickford case.
3: Yes, those brilliant farmers in 1999, because of Pickford, they put this together, this organization together, so that Kansas would have a collective voice, you know, in that case. And I hope we get to talk about how Bernard was the foundation of that.
2: Even though Timothy Pickford is the farmer named in Pickford versus Glickman, the name Bernard Bates rings out in the Midwest and around the country as one who was at the core of these early efforts to organize black farmers against the USDA.
3: And that they were trying to put together a case. And so it happened long before 1999 that these black farmers were talking about that. Bernard kept up on what was going on, and he was out there, and he was talking to anybody that would listen. He was filing his suits, and he was doing all of that. So he was the voice in Kansas. And so these farmers then gathered around him, and they said, how are we going to make sure that we're heard? And so they then put together the Kansas Black Farmers Association. Bernard's information was the foundation of this lawsuit, because when they dismantled him in the early 80s, he was one of the few that had photographs of what they were doing. He was one of the few that made sure that they thought they were being smart when they denied him a loan, and he would make them write on there that they were denied. Well, you know, then he had all that documentation, and he kept it. And whenever a cousin would move back home, he would get us to be secretaries and stuff, and he just wore us out. We didn't have the vision or understand what he was trying to do in that collective voice. And so that's what KBFA was doing, and that's what his foundational work was helping them do.
2: Could you talk about how many farmers in this area, as far as you know, actually received a settlement from the Pickford case?
3: From what I understand, probably about 13 of our farmers out of the 48 across the state. And then they applied again. There were several that applied again. Angela Bates's father, Rudolph Bates, who had 40 acres north of here, he also applied and did it and filled out the paperwork for the Pickford, and he was denied even in the second round.
2: So, as Dr. Holmes mentioned, there was a second Pickford case. And we'll touch on it a bit as we move forward, but for now, know this. After the original Pickford decision was handed down, there were lots of concerns about crooked lawyers and the number of farmers who filed their claims late because the information didn't get to them fast enough, if at all. As a result, all these new claims were lumped together into a new lawsuit. Government name, in regards to black farmers' discrimination litigation. Street name, Pickford 2. Carla was just sitting quietly in the corner during our whole conversation. Both Dr. Holmes

0: and I could tell these fond recollections of her dad were making her teary-eyed.
1: I don't mean to upset you, Carla. I really don't.
0: If roaming the country, collecting these farmer stories taught me anything, it's this. Dredging up these memories, both the good and the bad kind, can be mentally and physically exhausting for these families. And I try to be mindful of that and take my cue. So before I let Dr. Holmes and Carla get some much-deserved rest, Dr. Holmes gave one last shout-out to the fortitude of her uncle, Bernard Bates.
1: I didn't appreciate him until the last few years, and then I wanted to just shout to the world, do you know what this man and his brilliance and his fortitude and his stick-to-itiveness about farming and these issues has done for this nation? You know? And I guess when God set us down during COVID, I was able to really look and take some time and read and to study some of that stuff. And I was just like, dang. Okay. Mm-hmm. Bernard, yes, you were right. You were right. I should have listened to you. Because, you know, 10 years ago, I told him, if you bring another piece of paper to me to type up, we're going to have the sheriff down here. But he just stayed on it. Nothing deterred him, and he stayed on it. So I have a great appreciation for him.
0: Awesome. Mr. Bernard Bates died on January 18th, 2022. His family, the Kansas Black Farmers Association, and the Nicodemus community remain committed to keeping his story and his struggle alive.
2: All 6 episodes of Tending are available now at tendingpodcast.com. Other episodes get into a newer federal initiative to help farmers and whether it's possible in the future for farmers to be less dependent on the USDA. Jolette, thank you so much for sharing the story with us. I'm curious if you have any, like, big final reflections now that it's been a year since you published this.
0: Well, I want to say thank you to all the people of Nicodemus who helped bring that particular part of the story to life. Nicodemus is such a gem of a place, and I'm just so honored that I know it personally, and I had the pleasure and honor of spending time down there with Carla and Dr. Holmes and the Bates family. And I encourage folks to go visit, ride around, and see some of the relics of history that exist there. It's worth it.
2: I could not agree more. Tending is hosted by Sherlette Ammons. Today's episode was produced by Mosey Secret, Angela Weigel, and Sherlette Ammons. Field recording and editing also by Sherlette Ammons. This People's History version was produced and mixed by me, Mackenzie Martin, with editing by Suzanne Hogan and Gabe Rosenberg. Additional reporting by David Kondos and the Kansas News Service. Archival audio courtesy of Monitor Radio. Okay, thanks for listening. We're on Instagram at KC People's History if you want to get in touch. And we'll be back soon with another story about the everyday heroes and underdogs of Kansas and Missouri.
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0: Monday, we saw a four-year-old boy gunned down in his sleep. When is enough enough in Kansas City, and what needs to be done to stop this violence?
1: Our priority is avoiding a four-year-old murdered in their sleep, an officer shot in the head. That's the sort of thing we need to do better as a community on, and frankly, there is nothing more important than I, as mayor, will do.
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0: 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An excursion that includes African, Cuban, Central, and South American foods. 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
8: This week on Making Contact. Why do so many Americans lack access to basic nutritional food in a nation that harvests an abundance of produce each year? What role has corporate greed played in engineering food deserts?
9: Food deserts aren't an accident. They're a product of the free market. They're a result of deliberate corporate decisions.
10: I think the food industry is the most corrupt right now in America and also the most broken.
11: In some cases, restrictive covenants prohibit future grocery store use for anywhere from 15 to, in some cases, 50 years. This leaves entire communities without a nearby option for fresh, healthy food.
8: We are feeling it, and feeling it bad. Milk is over $6 a gallon, ground beef over $10 a pound, and a loaf of bread $5. President Donald Trump said he'd end inflation. Instead, he killed a major policy initiative to increase competitive pricing and dangerously deregulated the grocery industry, all while scoffing at the idea that affordability was an important issue for many Americans. So is it really inflation, or is it something even more pernicious? Greedflation. On today's Making Contact, we take a look at the one industry that affects everyone every day, America's grocery industry, and why either your basket is empty or your wallet is. We talk with experts about the business of food, including community organizers fighting for food justice, a best-selling author, and a 30-year grocery industry insider who peels back the cover on industry practices that have caused nutritional wastelands, also known as grocery deserts, throughout the United States. I'm Casey J. Adler, and this is Making Contact. With mergers, consolidations, and the crushing of independents, the Big Four, Walmart, Kroger, Costco, and Albertsons, are raising prices to astronomical levels. Community organizers in California are faced with an even more insidious industry practice that seems on the surface both anti-consumer and anti-business: the Grocery Covenant. This is Beth Smoker. She's the policy director of the California Food and Farming Network.
9: So I spoke at a legislative hearing giving testimony about AB 1857, which is a bill we're a proud co-sponsor of called the Grocery Store Access Act. It is a bill that will prohibit grocery store restrictive covenants, which are clauses that restrict grocery stores from moving in. They can be there even after a grocery store has left. So I like to think of them as a ghost, or the SF Gate recently called them zombies, where a grocery store has left, but they leave behind this restriction that allows no other grocery store to move in for a set number of years.
8: So, when you see a boarded up grocery store, usually in a rundown shopping center or a gym that's moved into an old supermarket, it may be the result of a restrictive covenant.
9: There's actually really important legal history. The scholar, Professor Christopher Leslie out of UC Irvine, he's traced back racial covenants during white flight. So Black families were blocked from moving to the suburbs, and then supermarkets followed white families out and pulled their stores from the neighborhoods left behind. And then when those stores left, they often left behind these restrictive covenants, just further concreting these spaces without any grocery access.
8: Kyle Winterbor is an investigative policy analyst who studies food systems and corporate power. He's written about grocery covenants on his research site, Winterbor Policy Dig.
3: There was a recent article from The Guardian. It goes into a whole town from Rhode Island of 45,000 people. And the researcher was able to find three covenanted parcels, and now they're only served by one grocer. And it was just a wild story because when they went through Woonsocket in Rhode Island, and their Stop and Shop closed in 2004, Walmart quit town in 2011, and then they left another restrictive covenant as well. So there's like only one grocery store left right now.
8: What does it matter to a grocery store if they move or terminate a lease to prohibit another grocery store from moving in?
3: Grocery stores will do this sometimes just for getting a competitive edge. Perhaps say that Target was looking at this space and Walmart didn't want them to come in afterwards. Or let's say Walmart had another store about 10 miles away. That would just be an instance where the company would want to actually try and bring this into fruition, because it's kind of hard to tell as well when the covenants are there. And there's like other ways that they can do it as well, in like lease agreements and different things like that. So basically they're just doing some land banking and like just not monopolizing the land. I would say that they're definitely causing an impact in food deserts and helping lead to them. In 2003, there was a Chicago city council member that really wanted his grocery store to stay open afterwards, because they were running into this issue. There was an empty grocery store in his district for a long time, and the residents kept asking for something to come in, and they had to literally go fight to get this covenant removed. And that led to a whole bunch of city council action there, and was the first time the U.S. ever was actually banning them in the municipality. So these definitely all fit into causing some parts of food deserts. So this is just one aspect, and it's the geographic and access side.
8: In one study, the USDA says an estimated 53.6 million people, or 17.4% of the U.S. population, lives in tracts that are considered food deserts.
6: My name is Deja Thomas. I'm the manager of strategic partnerships and community initiatives at the Los Angeles Food Policy Council. So there's these longstanding structural factors like redlining and structural racism that have disinvested into communities, that have shaped neighborhood income levels. And these are historical practices, many of which are banned now, but the effects of them we still see today, where these very same communities that are redlined, like if you look at a map of South Central LA, the same areas that are redlined are also the same areas that are most food insecure in the city. So food deserts themselves, some folks say food apartheid or food desert being engineered. The communities themselves ultimately folks are lacking direct access to things like healthy food, staple goods. And then we also see food deserts are oftentimes inundated with fast food and unhealthy options that just might be the convenient option rather than travel into another neighborhood. And so you end up with higher transportation costs, but then that is also then paired with less opportunity for purchasing and consuming healthy food, which does obviously have related impacts on diet-related chronic diseases like diabetes, high blood pressure, hypertension, high cholesterol, and things like that. Food deserts and occurrences of those diet-related illnesses in high measures are correlated to each other. So we know the two are connected.
7: My name is Cameron Mims-Jones, and I'm here on behalf of Nourish California, a statewide anti-hunger policy organization in strong support of AB 1857. In Black communities across California, a supermarket loss has followed decades of redlining, segregation, and disinvestment. In Los Angeles, many grocery stores closed after the 1992 uprising and never returned. For many residents, the disappearance of culturally relevant grocery stores has felt like a punishment for demanding justice. Families are often forced to travel far outside of their neighborhoods just to buy food. Restrictive covenants exacerbate these issues, When stores leave, they leave these legal barriers that prevent another grocery store from coming in the location for decades. Communities could not see these restrictions, and they could not challenge them, but they lived with the consequences.
8: In decades past, grocers were located on the corner, knew your name, cashed your check, provided credit when you were short, had a butcher shop that had scraps for your dog, and pickles in a barrel that kids liked to pick out while giving you a baker's dozen of donuts. Not anymore.
12: There's ample documentation, particularly with the two big chains, Kroger and Albertsons, that they've spent the last decade using these stores as ATMs for shareholders, sending billions and billions of dollars to shareholders in the form of buybacks and dividends, instead of investing in the workers, instead of investing in store decor, making these stores better looking, instead of investing in better, healthier supply chains, etc.
8: That's Errol Schweitzer. He's a 30-year veteran of the grocery industry, former head of purchasing for Whole Foods Market, and host of the food justice podcast, The Checkout. In other words, he knows groceries inside and out.
12: So the United States had antitrust law that was enforced. You had, in particular, the Sherman Act and then the Robinson-Patman Act, which was primarily around price discrimination, not allowing larger chains to set prices adversely impacting their competitors, protecting suppliers from undue pressure from larger retailers. And starting in the 70s, the legal interpretation changed, particularly Robert Bork, a reactionary lawyer, who pretty much said we should make these companies get as big as possible because they'll be able to deliver efficiencies and lower prices and all this other free market mythologies, which initially just led to the rapid expansion of Walmart. And so now Walmart is by far the largest grocery chain. Walmart plus Sam's Club is nearly 30 cents of every grocery dollar in the United States.
8: Walmart, which was founded by Sam Walton, started in Arkansas and grew throughout the South. Walmart undercut Main Street businesses, soon driving out small mom-and-pop stores in almost every retail category, but most especially, groceries. Walmart now operates internationally and is the second largest company in the world in terms of total revenues. It enjoys a virtual monopoly throughout much of rural America.
12: And then you have other chains like Albertsons, which has done the same, and Vons, Pavilions, Safeway is owned by Albertsons in California. So Albertsons and Kroger are essentially monopolies in the Bay Area, as well as in Southern California. And so this economic concentration has led to a actual decline in the number of grocery stores. Some analyses have pointed to a 25% decline in the number of grocery stores since the late 1990s, when this wave of consolidation really picked up speed. And so this has led to larger and larger stores, particularly in wealthier suburbs. And so in a lot of like urban neighborhoods, on the one hand, there's a case to be made that you have neighborhoods that are, quote, food deserts. I don't like that term. I prefer the term food apartheid, which designates we have separate food systems, separate types of food options, depending on race and class, which I think is a lot easier to prove in the data, and that retailers actually market towards that. You know, it's rare that you find an upscale natural food store in a very poor area, hence food apartheid, or as we say in the grocery industry, it's market segmentation, right? And likewise, rural areas too, where you have a proliferation of dollar stores and discounters, just like in many urban areas. So I call the dollar stores are like the locusts after the plague being consolidation, the growth of Walmart and these larger grocery chains.
10: I kind of use the word monopoly. It's a company that's so powerful that they can shape a market.
8: Austin Frerich is the author of Barons, Money, Power, and the Corruption of America's Food Industry.
10: To me, grocery covenants are just an example of a classic tool in the toolbox of monopolists, how to entrench your market power.
8: All this market manipulation and consolidation has had its predictable effect.
10: There's a USDA data set that says how much each country spends on food. And of the 100 countries it monitors, the US has the sixth highest. We spend the sixth highest on groceries. And it's just like for the longest time, industry justified all this shenanigans, to be blunt, because it's said it made food cheap. And it's just not true anymore. We're paying more for garbage. And people just know it. I mean, keep in mind, like going back to meatpacking, a lot of meat now is butchered in small towns. And these are basically like no one's paying attention here. You know, the New York Times just seems to only care about like what's the fancy vegan restaurant in Manhattan. So just a lot of these stories go hidden and they kind of get away with anything now. I mean, they run these states at this point, like extraction colonies. I think about that with Iowa. Like, I'm from Iowa. Iowa used to be known, like the big history book in Iowa called it the Middle Lands. We think of Iowa, think of Field of Dreams, Family of Farm. That's all debt. I mean, Iowa now has second highest cancer rate in America, has a water crisis, has an obesity crisis, and has one of the biggest modern political swings in America. And to me, this is the story of what happens when it becomes an extraction colony. We shouldn't be shocked that the politics of rage filled the void. When you actually tell people, you paint the picture, it's dark. It's like really dark. I don't think people in certain cities really get how broken some of these areas are.
8: Do these covenants actually show up in people's neighborhoods? Beth Smoker says they do.
9: Yeah, in so many ways. The most visually obvious is that they first create a food desert in many neighborhoods. So food deserts aren't an accident. They're a product of the free market. They're a result of like deliberate corporate decisions. For example, down in Chula Vista, there is an Albertsons that has been another strategy that they use is called going dark. They continue to pay their lease year after year, but their store is closed. It's boarded up, it's vacant, and they're paying tens of thousands a month. And doing that to protect other stores that they own within a couple mile radius. And they know that it's on purpose. So yes, it's purposeful, and that has created a food desert in that neighborhood.
8: This is not the only anti-consumer practice that grocery chains employ.
10: A big classic play by monopolists is a phrase known as most favored nations, where companies essentially require whatever price you offer to me, you cannot offer a lower price to anyone else. So if you sell me a box of Cheerios for a dollar, you have to sell the next person for $1.50 or $1.10. And so it's like that look. And here's the thing, individually, the things don't sound that big of a deal, but when you put these tools together, they really lock in and entrench the power. So that local store that doesn't have all this stuff, that's usually why they close and go bankrupt.
8: Under the Biden administration, the Federal Trade Commission sued PepsiCo, accusing it of giving Walmart better prices than it gave other grocers. The Trump administration dropped the case.
12: Yeah, I can give you one example because it's what we call in the grocery industry the waterbed effect. It's been very hard to document because people are very afraid of retaliation and don't want to reveal the open secrets that we all kind of know what's going on.
10: And there's a really good recent example. Under the Biden administration, the Federal Trade Commission chair, Lina Khan, did an investigation. There's this old law that used to be enforced called the Robinson-Patman Act that would essentially preserve competition between suppliers and Walmart. And when Ronald Reagan got elected, the law basically hasn't been enforced since then. She looked into it, and what she discovered was Pepsi. The Trump administration tried to essentially hide this case. People sued to get this information released. It was discovered there's a grocery store in North Carolina was essentially trying to lower the prices on Pepsi. And keep in mind with Walmart, Walmart sells 1 in 3 groceries, you know, Sam's Club plus Walmart. And in any line of business, you treat your largest customer the best way possible. And the thing with Walmart, though, is it's not like you're negotiating with them equally. The best example I ever heard of Walmart is Walmart has so much power. It doesn't want to kill you, but it wants to keep you on life support. And so Pepsi was so afraid of Walmart because it's its largest buyer that it was really afraid that in these markets, this company was so aggressively cutting prices on Pepsi. There's all these documents came out that Pepsi was essentially trying to increase the prices on this grocery store, what it was charging it, so that the store couldn't be price competitive with Walmart. And that's just like one little example of that. It's you step back and look at that bigger story of like, the goal of any corporate executive is monopoly. You want to capture the economic system, reinforce your bottom line, and you want to undermine anything that threatens you. So either the classic behavior too is to engage in predatory pricing, or you basically lose money until you drive your competitor out of business. But I think that really concrete Pepsi example shows you that the notion of Walmart as being the cheapest is just no longer true. And also, like, let's not forget with Walmart, like, it's their largest employer in America, the world's richest family, but yet so many of their employees, like, their whole business is built on government assistance for their employees because they don't pay a living wage. So, like, let's not forget that incredible detail. Like, that is such an advantage they have over everyone else because they get so much government assistance.
8: Austin is referring to a 2020 Government Accountability Office report which found Walmart among the largest employers of workers relying on SNAP and Medicaid in the states that provided data.
10: To me, the scary thing of this moment is Walmart's vertical. We're seeing in both Walmart and other companies like it, vertical plays into the food system. The concerns a century ago was a lot of the vertical plays, both by the meat packers getting into retail, but also A&P was a large grocery store a century ago that was also got into the production, making food. Walmart's in now has its own milk plants. I believe it has three, and it's making its own slaughterhouses. At what point does this end? Like, do we want Walmart being a farmer? Like, what is a farmer? And also what happens is just another, you're just another low-wage worker in the cog of their machine. It's just more market power for them. That to me is a bigger concern here is it's just like, it's like an octopus that keeps, you know, gobbling up new things. And it's almost like a company store at this point. When you think, you really think about what a Walmart supercenter is, it's a mall without walls. And look at this moment we're living in. The single largest donor to President Trump's inauguration, his second inauguration, was the largest meatpack in the world, JBS. JBS was giving him advice on the whole Venezuela kidnapping of their president, giving him advice before he announces a massive importation of beef. And keep in mind, it's not like there's like this lovely company. And it's saying a lot for right now in America. I keep saying that. I think they're the most corrupt company in America. I mean, they pled guilty to become a monopolist or bribery. They bribed over 1,800 Brazilian politicians to become a monopolist. And it wasn't like they came in America with the best and brightest. They just bought a bunch of American companies, notably Swift and Pilgrim's Pride. And think about JBS is, you can go to their website, you can see all the 100-some brands they own, but if you notice, their name's not on any of their brands. So you're probably buying their product and not even realizing it. That's your list. Is monopolies make bad-tasting food? I think that's like been really underappreciated. It's like how bad food's gotten in America is because of taste. Like they cut corners, monopolists cut corners. We just know that's what happens. When you're not a competitive market, you're not trying to like bring your A game, you get lazy and you just make bad products.
8: Making Contact. We'll be right back.
13: We're jumping in to remind

0: Welcome back to Making Contact. I'm Casey J. Adler, and we're talking about grocery covenants and the food deserts they leave behind. So what can be done? Industry insider Errol Schweitzer emphasizes that good food is not just a luxury for the rich.
1: I personally believe that, yes, good food should be a human right, period. And it should be the role of public policy, of public institutions, to operationalize that right. I'm consulting for the Mamdani administration in New York around operationalizing the right to food through public grocery stores, publicly subsidized grocery stores. We do that every day in the military. It's called the military commissary system. It's merely a civilian version of it, right? You have cooperative grocery stores like consumer co-ops, food co-ops, and then you have independent and employee-owned stores that are still accountable to their owners and can't always do this, but really, I would say, do a better job of trying. So for folks who've been in the military, there are 236 commissaries, formerly known as the PX, the Post Exchange. They're essentially grocery stores, gas stations, apparel, like general services stores on every U.S. military base. The wholesale volume of these stores is about $5+ billion a year. When you would add in a typical retail markup, closer to $8 billion, making them a top 25 U.S. grocery chain. The military commissaries have been ranked number 27 out of all grocery chains by Dunnhumby Consumer Preference Index, putting it pretty high up because there's hundreds and hundreds of grocery chains in the United States. It is the largest publicly owned grocery sector in the Western world. The military commissary predates most of the supermarket industry. It's over 150 years old. It's evolved alongside the supermarket industry, fully publicly subsidized. The United States does it already. Nobody panic. Millions and millions of military service members and their families use it every day, and they love it. If you go to the Google website of the Fort Hamilton Commissary in Brooklyn, New York, near where I live, it has 5 stars on Google. You know how hard it is for a grocery store to have 5 stars? People love it. It does one thing really well. It sells products cheaper. How much cheaper? It is congressionally mandated to have a 23.7% discount to the marketplace. So the Mamdani model copies a few aspects of this. The Mamdani model is saying we're going to discount a core basket of pantry items at 30% to the marketplace. The stores will be publicly owned. However, they're going to outsource operations to private sector supermarkets in order to take advantage of their supply chain. The whole point here is to offer healthy, fresh products at an affordable price, patterned off of what we do every day in the military commissary system that over 8 million military service members and family members shop at daily in the United States.
0: The California legislature has passed a bill to ban any future restrictive grocery covenants. Here is State Assembly Majority Leader Cecilia Aguiar-Curry testifying in favor of AB 1857.
2: No community should lose a grocery store and then be prevented from getting another one for decades, and we've seen that. Recent amendments to the bill provide a local government process to strike a restrictive covenant instead of revoking all existing restrictive covenants.
0: In other words, lobbyists got the bill watered down. No new grocery covenants can be written, but existing ones stay in place unless someone finds them and asks local governments to strike them down. Making Contact requested an interview with the California Grocers Association. We did not hear back. But the California Business Properties Association, which represents commercial landlords, said in a written statement that AB 1857 would broadly invalidate privately negotiated commercial property agreements between businesses. In Washington state, where lawmakers considered a similar bill, a grocery industry lobbyist, Brandon Housekeeper, told legislatures his members don't oppose curbing the misuse of covenants, but asked for exceptions.
3: Restrictive covenants, when narrowly tailored, can serve legitimate business purposes, particularly in protecting the investments that we make, safeguarding confidential information, and supporting the viability of services in underserved communities. A broad prohibition risks unintended consequences.
1: You need to sell safe, healthy, fresh, affordable food. If you close a location because you can't do business,

0: in that location, somebody else should be able to open up a grocery store in that location, whether it impacts your business or not. You know, quote unquote, ethnic markets, as in, you know, markets that appeal to Hispanic, Latin American consumers, Asian or South Asian consumers, or other, you know, discounters that are trying to sell cheaper products, would be happy to move into these spaces to serve the communities, period.
1: Well, I think that there are like less supermarkets, so maybe they have like a competitive advantage. And there are like a lot of like the local shops are going away because of those like big brands, like Costco, Walmart, all those like big brands, Whole Foods. And that's why like the local markets, there aren't a lot of local shops. Like our salary doesn't match our consumer power, so we just like have less and less money to spend on like everything.
2: But I mean, I know just basic like milk and eggs and basic stuff like that is gone up higher. I only can get like certain amount of things and that's it, you know? Sometimes, I had to cut back on a lot of stuff. Having to use credit cards, max out credit cards, all that stuff just to eat.
3: That's it for today's show. 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I'm your host and producer, Casey J. Adler. This show is produced by John Johns and Dan Pavlish, our senior producer. Ace Estwick is our executive producer and audio editor. 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
1: a podcast dedicated to telling the stories of inspiring women and girls. Today, we are speaking with Cassie Mashevich, who is the artistic director and founder of Trike Theater in Bentonville, Arkansas. Cassie has worked with children's theater and arts integration programs all over the country.
0: Welcome, Cassie. Tell us a little bit about yourself.
2: Thank you. I'm excited to be here. My name is Cassie Mashevich. I'm originally from South Bend, Indiana, and moved to Northwest Arkansas, I want to say 16 years ago. It seems like a long time ago. I am a theater artist, and I have two children. My daughter Maeve is 14, and my son Rowan is 12, and we live in Bentonville.
1: What brought you to Arkansas from Indiana?
2: So after I got my master's degree in children's theater, I lived in Milwaukee where I met my husband. We then moved to Seattle where I worked at a professional children's theater out there. And I really wanted to start my own theater. And at that time, it just wasn't going to be, we weren't going to be able to do that in Seattle. So my mother-in-law was living in Eureka Springs. Have you guys ever been there to Eureka Springs, Arkansas?
1: I have not.
2: Okay. It's about an hour away. And she said, you guys should look up Northwest Arkansas and really check out Fayetteville. So we looked on the map and found Arkansas, because at that point we had no idea where Arkansas was on the map, and said, okay, let's try it out. So we did. So we came here and started Theater Squared, which is the professional theater company in Fayetteville. And then about 4 years after that, I broke off from Theater Squared and started my theater company, Trike Theater.
0: So could you explain the work you do at Trike Theater?
2: Yeah. So as artistic director, my job is to be the captain of the ship when it comes to the direction we're going in the waters. So I work with my team to choose the scripts that we produce on stage for plays. I'm also very hands-on when it comes to hiring of the staff who make sure that all of our programs are going well. I communicate nationally with our colleagues. I also direct and I teach. So I do a whole bunch of stuff. And then today I spent my time creating contracts on the computer and spreadsheets. So it's a little bit of everything.
1: I heard you mention your kids. Do they take part in Trike Theater?
2: So Maeve, the 14-year-old, she's a freshman in high school. She started doing theater when she was a fourth grader with Trike Theater. She is an introvert and was very, very shy back then. And was with me backstage at one of our shows and went, oh, I want to try that out. And so she auditioned and got a small little part and then got the bug. And then she just kept doing it and doing it and doing it. And actually, Mrs. Nutt was her teacher in fifth grade or sixth grade and went, ooh, you can act. We should do a play at Old High. So that's what they did. So Maeve now has actually shifted into being backstage. She loves working backstage on the productions. She can still act, but she does a lot of stuff backstage. Rowan is our natural storyteller and has no interest in being on stage. Doesn't want anybody to look at him. So nope, he'll come, he'll go, but he doesn't want to be on stage at all. His soccer is his thing.
0: So what all goes into the process of directing a play?
2: So the first thing that we have to do is figure out the script. What's the story that we're going to tell? Why are we telling it at this point in time? Who is going to be telling the story? Who our audience is going to be? One of the shows that we're going to be doing in January and February is called A Year with Frog and Toad. Do you guys remember those books? Mm-hmm. Arnold LaBelle, they're easy reader books. If I showed you some pictures, you might remember. It's about a frog and a toad who are best friends. Does this look familiar?
1: Yes.
2: Yes. Okay, good. So Frog and Toad are best friends, but they're different. I mean, Frog's a frog and Toad's a toad, and Toad always thinks that things are going to come to an end, and Frog is very excited about spring is here and Toad doesn't want to wake up. And so they're very different. So one of the cool things about the story or about the script is that it's a musical, and I have loved this musical ever since I heard it before the kids were born. And I've been wanting to direct it for years, and this came to be the right time. And a lot of it for me was because what I loved about the story is that these two characters are so different, and yet they're best friends. And I think that's such a good message for the world today and our kids today, of being able to say, you can be best friends with everybody. They don't need to look like you. They don't need to act like you. We need to be able to forge more of those friendships. So I chose the script. I cast the actors, I got the rights to the play or the musical, cast the actors. Then the design team put together the whole design process, and you guys will make sure you guys have pictures of this. So that's what the set is going to look like. It's going to look like the tiny little hovel within the woods and by a pond. And do I see it too? But then that's just a real simple story, and it's about two simple friends, and they just kind of go through their whole year. So I love it. But the neat thing is that this play is specifically for kindergarten through second graders. So even then, I know my audience, and I know the fact that our kids are going to be Hispanic and Marshallese and African American, and you know, they're going to be coming in and Caucasian, they're going to be coming from with all different backgrounds. So I made sure that our actors were two different ethnicities. So Toad is a phenomenal Caucasian actor, and our frog is a Hispanic Latino. I think his family's from Mexico, but he's from El Paso, so he's coming up. So even then, I've got two guys that are going to look very different on stage, which will be really wonderful.
1: So you mentioned that they are kindergartners to second graders. Mm-hmm. What are some of the challenges that come with working with such young kids?
2: So all of the people on stage performing will be adults. So all of the kindergarten through second graders will be in the audience. So the challenge of performing for that young age group is the fact that they love to talk and they love to tell you what they think. And so our big challenge is to make sure that we're telling a story that's very authentic and real for them, so that we constantly keep them engaged. When we have kids on stage, kids can be on stage with us starting at third grade. And so when you're 8 years old in third grade, then you can start being in our performances and our productions. And our productions, we've got in Sideways Stories, which is the next show after Frog and Toad on the main stage, we've got, I think, four or six kids in the cast, along with professional adult actors. Most of them are junior high school kids. And then we'll also do a youth theater production of Alice in Wonderland, and they'll be third through 12th graders in that show. So, yeah, no, we perform for 2 and 3 year olds, and you just never know what they're going to do in the audience, which is really quite fun.
1: So why is children's theater so important?
2: Children's theater is really important because our young people need to be able to see themselves on stage in a very authentic way. One of the great things about the arts is that we get to see ourselves reflected upon in this wonderful creative art form. And when young people get to see a story on stage, they get to see either a door or a window. It's a door to another world, another relationship, or another person story that they've never, or a mirror. It's either a door or a mirror that's reflecting of themselves. So I think especially for the world that we're the world that we want to have happen, the arts can really promote kindness, and they can be a reflection of some of the struggles. And sometimes it's really lonely. World, you know, you guys have knowing this. I mean, it's like we wake up in the world, and sometimes our brain goes, "Oh, I'm the only one that's ever experienced this." But when we see theater and we see a character going through the exact same thing that we've gone through, all of a sudden, if I'm in the audience seeing that, I think to myself, oh, I'm not alone. I'm not the only one that's ever gone through this. So it feels more comforting and like I'm part of something bigger. So I feel like theater can change the world. And that's why I'm in it.
1: How do you think theater or arts integration helps young people or even girls develop their voices?
2: That's one of the greatest things about the arts, is that it taps into your creativity and it builds your confidence. And so if you guys were in my play, then you would be able to do two things. One is you would build up that confidence to be in front of an audience, to perform and to project and to be confident and comfortable standing in front of an audience. But the other thing that you've got to do in theater is you've got to step into somebody else's shoes without judgment, and you've got to be able to pretend that you are that person in those imaginary circumstances. So sometimes that means that you'll be playing somebody completely different than yourself. So I think I think the confidence in that voice happens when you are able to not only feel more solid in your own shoes, but also to be able to see the world from somebody else's point of view.
0: Yeah, I agree. So if some of our listeners are thinking that all this arts and theater work sounds like something they're interested in, what would you recommend for them? How can somebody get started?
2: I go online and check out our website, triketheatre.org, TRIKETHEATRE.org. We've got classes after school, productions they can be in, but also to get involved in school. I know a lot of schools have forensics and they've got theater classes. Reach out and just see. I mean, the great thing, I didn't realize that theater was even a possibility till I was in high school. I remember I was just talking to Maeve about this. She's in ninth grade. When I was in ninth grade, I saw the musical Fiddler on the Roof, and I went with a whole bunch of my freshman friends from choir, and I saw all these people on stage singing their hearts out in costumes under the lights. And I remember during intermission going into the bathroom and crying and just thinking, oh my gosh, that's where I'm supposed to be. I'm supposed to be on stage with them. And I just never looked back. I just kept doing it. And even when I wasn't being cast in plays, I would work backstage, or I would run the lights, or I would stage manage, just because it's, regardless of what the role is and what part you're playing, it's so awesome to just be a part of the production, because every person has a major role to play in pulling it off.
0: So tell us about the work you do with teachers or schools and arts integration.
2: Yeah, so arts integration is a great thing that we get to do in the classrooms with teachers, where we use the art form of theater to deepen students' comprehension of core subject areas. So for example, if you guys were studying, what's one of the things you guys are doing in literature class? What's one of the books?
3: The Outsiders.
2: The Outsiders. Fantastic. One of the great things about The Outsiders is being able to then take the art form of theater and go, okay, great. We've just read the show. We've read the book. Now let's write a scene from those two, you know, with those, what would the characters really be saying to one another? And then you get to step into those characters and to be able to role play or to do a scene from those characters' perspectives. Because it's one thing to read the book, but it's another thing to do it. And so that's what we get to do with arts integration, is be able to use the art form of theater to be able to step into people's shoes, see things from different points of view, and to be able to, and that helps to deepen comprehension. It helps to remember things. It helps to, raise test scores, but also to be able to build those skills of collaboration and concentration and self, be able to speak on stage and communicate and all those good social emotional learning skills too. So I go across the country teaching teachers how to do this. Here in town, I'm doing a lot of work with Artist Anne, Ruth Barker, Osage Creek Elementary School, working at Centerton Gamble. So there's a lot of different schools here in Bentonville that we get to do some work with.
3: So I know many girls about our age would be like, oh, I don't want to get on stage. What if people laugh at me? Like, how would you help them through that?
2: Two things. One is you don't have to be on stage to do theater. One of the great things that Maeve's going to do in our shows is she becomes what we call our junior production assistant. Because honestly, when you rehearse a play, you have the actors, and then you also have what's called a stage manager, somebody that keeps everybody in line. You've got the director and the stage manager. And Maeve, my ninth grader, is going to work backstage. And so that's one of the great things. That there's many opportunities to do costume design, set design, makeup design, lighting design, lots of things backstage. However, I do think that it's really important to at least try it. And I would say just take on a small part. Because if you take a small part, like as a part of an ensemble, then it might feel like the audience is looking at you, but really they're looking at everybody. And so if you have that, just try it. Just put your toe in and just try it. And then a lot of the big thing is just pretending that the audience isn't there. especially when the lights go on, you can't see the audience, you can just hear them, and you just have to concentrate and just ignore that the audience is even there and just stay in those imaginary circumstances.
0: So what has been your favorite production that you have put on with Trike Theater?
2: Ooh, with Trike Theater. Ooh, there have been so many. One of my favorite productions that I created a number of years ago is called Digging Up Arkansas. Did you guys ever see that when you were making third, fourth, or fifth grade? Okay. It's a play about Arkansas history, and it takes place in 1936. And the concept is that three WPA writers have been going around Arkansas collecting artifacts and songs and stories and visual images and things like that. And they've all come together to put on, to tell Arkansas history to Teddy Roosevelt. But the train has derailed and all of these artifacts are all over the place. So the audience comes into the tent and they see all of these artifacts just all over the place and papers hanging up. And as the story unfolds, the three actors retell the story of the history of Arkansas by using artifacts and songs and audience movement and stuff like that. It was one of the first plays that we ever developed with Trike Theater that the teachers and the students in Arkansas were like, oh, this is great. What a great way to learn is history. And then it got them thinking about more ways, the more things that they wanted to learn more about Arkansas history, and it made history come alive in a really fun and visual and stimulating way.
3: So I heard you mention in the beginning that you were in choir. Mm-hmm. Do you think that that affected your choice of joining theater?
2: Oh, yes. Choir. I also did some dance. I learned piano when I was little, I think. And I was also, I'm the oldest of eight kids. And so I'm a natural director because when I was growing up, we had basements in Indiana. There's no basements in Arkansas. But we had basements, and that's where we would get sent. All the kids would get sent down to the basement, and we would put on records. You guys probably don't know what those are. We put on our records of our favorite musicals, and we would basically act out the musicals. And I would direct all my brothers and sisters and any other neighbor kids that came over. And we would put on plays and we'd put on singing and dancing and all that kind of stuff. So I do think that choir and forensics and speech and debate and anything that has to do with performing is going to help you in theater. Dancing, musical instruments, anything that has to do with that, performing arts.
0: What play would you like to put on in Trike Theater?
2: Oh my gosh, if I could do any play?
0: Yeah.
2: Whoa. Well, eventually I'm going to be able to do plays for the older kids, where there's older kids in the audience. Right now we're really focusing on our audiences that are elementary school. But if I could put on a play, that are kids for kids your age, I would put on The Outsiders. I would put on those books that you guys are reading and are getting into, because that's where a lot of that really awesome, like, oh, this is amazing stuff really happens. There's some other really good plays too that I want to put on, but I just can't yet just because of money and time. But Frog and Toad's a good example of one of those that I've been waiting for 16 years to do.
3: Would you ever think of, like, expanding the age younger to where younger kids could take part in this?
2: On stage?
3: Yes.
2: No, not at all. And I'll tell you why. There's a youth theater in town called Arts Live down in Fayetteville that does. They cast kids much younger than third grade. However, in my philosophy and what I've been taught in my career is I want to make sure that we put kids on stage with professional actors who can hold their own with somebody who's got their master's degree in acting and who's, you know, is getting paid to do this. I'm sure there's some six-year-olds, you know, on Broadway. I know there's six-year-olds on Broadway that can hold their own and memorize the lines and they can stay focused, but they're few and far between. And when we do a show like Frog and Toad or Sideways Stories from Wayside School, the kids have to be able to miss school and they've got to be able to do about 13 performances. And so normally when you're doing a performance at school, you might do two, maybe 3 or 4. It's a long run. And so they've got to be able to keep that energy and that stamina up. And so even third graders have a hard time keeping that stamina up at 8 years old. So we tend to, in our training program at TRAIC, after school classes and camps and stuff like that, we're trying to make sure that our kids are building up those skills that they need so that when they are on stage with adults performing, that they're going to be able to be high quality. And I believe in that. I think that when you have stories like Outsiders or when you have stories like Charlotte's Web, that it's really important to cast kids on stage in those child roles, because that's one of the, when kids are in the audience and they see an adult playing a kid on stage, they're not at all, I mean, it just takes a little bit longer to like buy into the fact that they're, you know, that they're playing a kid.
3: So earlier you mentioned that you will be putting on a play of Sideways Stories of Wayside School.
2: Mm-hmm.
3: And so can you explain to us what the set will look like?

0: You're going to see Mrs. Gorf on stage turning kids into apples. You know, so it's going to just, it's the wackiness is going to come from the props and the costumes and the action. But seemingly it's going to look very normal, like a 1970s classroom. There was a TV show that we used to watch called Welcome Back, Cotter. You would not know it. It is definitely one of those old, old shows. But I looked at the set design and I went, oh my gosh, that is a Welcome Back, Cotter set. It's like an old high school or like Grease. Do you guys remember the movie Grease? No? Okay. Anyway, any of those older movies, you'll end up seeing these like, not the desks with wheeled chairs with wheels and stuff like that. It's like a metal desk and a metal chair all facing the chalkboard, which you guys don't have anymore in schools. It's going to look very different.
1: I want to introduce our tech person, Lena, and I believe she has a question for you.
2: So a lot of the like plays that you do right now are like fiction. Mm-hmm. So is there a reason why you don't do nonfiction, or would you do nonfiction?
0: Yes. When we get our own building and our own space, we will do nonfiction. We'll do original stories. And we'll also do... Yeah, I would love to do stories about real people as well. Digging Up Arkansas is similar to that because there's real stories and real history. There's wonderful stories that we've been talking about, like about the Little Rock Nine and Rosa Parks and even the Japanese internment camp and some of this real stories that have come out of that or that tell those stories. Anne Frank, you know, there's a lot of real fiction stories of plays that we can tell. The problem is right now, or not problem, one of the challenges we have is that we get to do two main stage productions at the Walton Arts Center this every year, and the rest of the shows happen at our space at Trike Theater. We can fit about 50 people in that space. So it's got to be a smaller environment. The ceiling's about 10 feet high. It's just a smaller, more intimate experience. So that is something that we're looking at. And so as we grow and we design and we build this new trike, permanent trike, we'll have a whole main stage season. So therefore our two shows like Sideways Stories and Little Frog and Toad, we'll then have like four more offerings. Some will be for middle school. Some will be for, you know, we can do those other shows too that are fiction and nonfiction and for the different age groups.
1: So have you ever like made up your own like plays and ones not from books?
0: Yes, we have. It's very hard. You've got to work with a playwright. One of the shows that we're working on right now is called Tortuga and the Hare. So what do you guys think it's about?
1: A hare. And a turtle?
0: Yes. Are you familiar with that Aesop's fable of the tortoise and the hare?
1: Oh, yeah.
0: Where the hare is going, I'm going to beat you. The tortoise is like, that's fine. Whatever. Well, we're developing that play right now. I don't know what it's going to be. I have no idea. We've got a date in April. That's on my mind right now. Of like, how are we going to develop that play? So it's based on a story, but it's not based on a book. So we can take it anywhere we want. We've also developed other plays a play called Bear State of Mind, which we took the Arkansas state standards for kindergarten, first and second grade, which is all the state symbols. And then we put that into a play about three siblings that are going camping, and they tell this story about a little bear that gets lost in the woods. And the bear ends up meeting all of these different, the white-tailed deer, the owl, the woodpecker. It's like all these different Arkansas animals and state symbols. But the bear, the owl is going on a monster hunt, a quest for the Goro. The Goro is an Arkansas myth, this monster that they believed lived in the mountains just south of here, just south of Fort Smith. And so we created a whole, like, folktale based on that. That was really fun.
1: So can you describe how much work goes into creating your own script and scene?
0: Yeah, so it took us a whole year just to develop the play. And then even after we had produced it once, we went back to the drawing board and did more revising. So it takes a couple of years with the team of people to be able to really get it in front of

0: audience, to understand what's working, what's not working, which takes a lot of patience and a lot of revising. It also takes a lot of money. That's the other thing too. So we've got to write grants. We've got to find sponsors. We've got to be able to find the time, because when I was in graduate school, we would do this all the time and create new work. But I got to make a living. And that's the good thing about being in Arkansas right now. In Northwest Arkansas, is the fact that artists can make a living here. We have more and more actors and playwrights that are making Northwest Arkansas their home because they can find work at Trike Theater and at Theater Squared and other places.
1: Do you ever, like, watch, like, movies and get, like, ideas for plays?
0: I do. I watch movies, but mainly I read books. I read books, and that gives me a lot of ideas for plays. You guys read the book Refugee?
2: I have not.
0: Not yet. Okay. There are books that I read that I'm just thinking, I'm like, oh my gosh, that would make an amazing play. I can't think of the titles of them right now, but there's some of them that I'm just like that. And then I end up finding out that other people are thinking the same thing, and they make plays out of them. So, one of my favorites is The Miraculous Journey of Edward Trulane. Do you guys know Kate DiCamillo?
2: Yeah.
0: She's another young writer. Because of Winn-Dixie, she wrote that. Do you remember that one?
2: Yes.
0: So she's got some phenomenal stories that are really good to adapt on the plays.
2: So one of the last questions we like to ask is this: what advice do you have for girls listening to this podcast?
0: My advice is listen to your heart and think about what your gifts are. What are those things that you want to be able to, what are those things that you think that you're really good at, you have interest in? And then seek out those mentors. Who do you want to, who has the experience that you want to be able to, that can help you grow in your skills and the gifts that you've been given? And support each other, because girls are sisters and they're supposed to support one another.
2: What advice would you give to girls still trying to find what they want to do?
0: Try everything. Try volleyball, try sports, try mountain biking around here, try food, try cooking. You never know what's going to hit. And even then, some people don't discover, you know, their passion until later on. And if you're not very good at it, keep at it. Don't stop, especially if you really love it.
1: Mm-hmm. So we have had a fun time talking with you and learning more about the work you do at Trike Theater. So it's probably time to wrap things up. Thank you for taking time out of your week to come and talk with us. We hope our conversation has been important for listeners. I know I've learned a lot.
2: Me too. This is Lauren.
1: And Josie.
2: From All Girls Considered, signing off. 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

0: Action Winter. 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
1: Girl, listen. 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You know, you don't even realize how hard it is to find somebody like you till they gone, you know what I mean? If you'll let me just come back in your life, I'll never do it again. I

0: 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An excursion that includes African, Cuban, Central, and South American foods. 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

0: can't win if you're not in the game. You see, worriers and watchers tend to not get much done. They love their comfort zone so much, they never take risks. But it's only those who play that win. Those who take risks that see reward. So when you discover something that stirs a fire in your heart and brings joy, something that truly matters to you, love yourself enough to make room for it in your life. And if you find that you don't have enough time for what matters, stop doing things that don't. Because it's better to be exhausted from work you're passionate about than to be tired of doing nothing. Put in the effort and live the life you've imagined, the one you dreamed about. Wake up and remind yourself you are what you do today, not what you say you'll do someday. Because good things, they don't come to those who wait. They come to those who work hard on meaningful goals. And the truth is, it's already yours. You just have to go get it.
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0: I'm back.
1: Hey, Beats Boy.
2: Yeah. Yeah. Read the guy. Keep on pushing, keep on pushing, keep on pushing, bruh. Keep on pushing, keep on pushing, keep on pushing, bruh. Keep on pushing, keep on pushing, keep on pushing, bruh.
0: Lord is blessing me, overcoming everything, yeah. Every day waking up, knowing it's not enough. Every day waking up, going get it, bruh. God is blessing me, wouldn't need to overachieve, yeah. Every day waking up, knowing it's not enough. Go and get it, bruh, go and get it.

day I'm going up, no holding up, said you know what's up. On a mission just to get the bucks, coming clean like a razor cut, fit it good like a tailor tuck, smelling better than some hazelnut. The way I do it is amazing, huh? Already know this or to save the lungs, but Rita K has hate for none. Just trying to do better every day that I'm waking up, but I'm leaving behind my old habits. 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Blessed success is the key factor, and the way I suffered up looking perfect.

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0: 988 is the new three-digit number for call, text, or chat that connects people to the existing National Suicide Prevention Lifeline, where compassionate, accessible care and support are available for anyone experiencing mental health-related distress. 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